That's your summary of the summery weather. There is a beach hazard statement. And what it is increased threat of sneaker waves expected for southwestern Humboldt and coastal Mendocino County areas through Wednesday afternoon. Okay, through this afternoon. Large unexpected waves can sweep across the beach without warning. They can also move large objects such as rocks, crushing people underneath. Smoosh, smoosh, smoosh, smoosh, smoosh. So don't be fooled by an ocean that looks calm. Sneaker waves can be 30 minutes apart. Avoid the rocks and the jetties and steep beaches. Stay much farther back from the water and never turn your back on the ocean. Blah, blah, blah. I know you know, but for those that don't. Now, about that beach hazard statement, if I look at the marine forecast from Cape Mendocino to Point Arena and 10 nautical miles out, there's a small craft advisory in effect for northwest winds 15 to 25 knots with localized gusts up to 35 knots, seas 7 to 10 feet. That's till 2 p.m. Friday. Conditions will be hazardous for small craft. So for those of you feeling crafty, got to do big crafts if you want to be on the ocean. Meanwhile, my cat was just up here on the studio zone. I had to pick her up, give her some pets, make her purr, and then put her back on the floor. And she's giving me that stink kitty eye. She's like, hey, you got food. Knock it off. Came home, fed the cat. When I left this morning, I was pulling out of the driveway, and she was trotting very proudly, high-stepping across the driveway back up to the house with a big gopher in her mouth. I'm sure my wife loved that little tasty treat this morning coming up to the front door. Let's see. We covered first Friday. Oh, underwriters. Let's see. 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Go see Bruce and the boys and a couple girls, too, and see when Apple Gold products are right for you. And, of course, your car. Nothing much else happening. You know, people keep putting Mitch McConnell and his wife in all these different, like, photoshopped photos like he's still alive. I guess he's being released, but I was just scrolling here as I'm talking to you all in the radio waves, and it says Mitch McConnell is recovering in rehab. Shows Mitch McConnell with, like, this long John Lennon hair and his wife being, like, Chinese. She has the long Yoko Ono hair, and they're both in white robes. that was good. I actually got a giggle out of that. What else is happening? Nom, nom, nom. I'm tired, folks. I'm breaking rocks all day. That means chipping tile, actually, but yeah, I'm a sore man. My two CD decks have two groups, the Aristocrats and the Steve Wilson group, or Steve Wilson as a solo artist with his band. And from the newest, besides the live and other compilations, the newest Aristocrats album is the Duck album. And I'm going to play, Hey, Where's My Drink Package is the track I'm going to play first, followed by a softer tune from the Steve Wilson group called Drive Home. What else is happening? Nothing. Hey, my mixer, I didn't have to punch my mixing board once when I came in. Last week, I had problems with it. That's good. Bob, I believe, is in Ireland, our station manager, so drink a green beer for me? I don't know what else to say about that. I wonder who's watching his big ding-dong dogs. Doobie and Cash. Anyway. Yeah, I don't know when Bob's getting back. I mean, maybe he's back. I think this is the week that he's gone, though. There's a new show after mine, the Mendo Yeti Show. That's kind of cool to check out. Anyway, all right, my music bed is over. Here's the Aristocrats, and I'll see you on the other side.

The Winery Dogs, the Winery Dogs from the album, forget, what was this called? Hot Streak. Captain Love. Here's something from Transatlantic called My New World. I'll see you on the other side. This is KNYO LP4 Bragg, Wagner Variety Show. I'm Joe Kidd, and I'm tired. But I'm with you. Don't let that yawn be contagious.

So All About Eve, that's from the Fire Garden album by Steve Vai. I've had this forever. I'm trying to read it. I think it's 1996. For some reason, though, my monocle, the more I blew it up, it looks like 1988. Let's see. All right, so it's from the Fire Garden album anyway. Pretty good Steve Vai album, actually. Some hit me more than others. I think only when I don't have a Sex and Religion, I never really bothered. My brother had a copy of it. I wasn't impressed. I mean, the guitar work was there. It's just the songwriting was kind of off the rails. Let's see. Before Steve Vai, we played something by Threshold. The track was called The Box from the Threshold. Is that a self-titled album? I have two Threshold albums. Let me look at the other one. There is a title on it. For the Journey was the title of the album. My other Threshold album is called Dividing Lines. I want to thank Todd Robertson from... he used to live here and run a record store out of his home. And occasionally he puts up these progressive rock things on like Facebook. And I pull them up and go, ooh, must have. He's why I have two Threshold albums now. Anyway, we're getting up to the top of the hour. It's now 6 o'clock here on the Left Coast. 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Wagner Variety Show, Full Throttle Radio. I have an interesting show this evening. It's going to be most of the You Can't Do That on Stage Anymore, Volume 5. And I believe this is censored enough that I get a pass. We're just going for it. It's Frank Zappa and band. It's a whole series. You Can't Do That on Stage Anymore, Volumes like 1 through 6. It's like 12 CDs of music. I'll have a date book at the bottom of the hour, but without further ado, let's just get this going. You better put your seatbelt on. It's a lot of fun. The kids are freaking out.

While the well-disciplined Ian Underwood plays selected fragments from Mozart's Piano Sonata in B-flat, and we make electric noises, some members of our rocking teen combo will hop around on stage in a grotesque parody of the art of ballet dancing.

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0: During this part of our extremely zany ballet, Don Preston, disguised as a mad scientist, will convert the unwilling Motorhead Sherwood into a walking zombie.
1: Fuck!

0: hands up.
1: Anyway, he's got them two microphones taped together. What if we tape that together?
0: What would this say?
2: You have a hell of a time getting your pants on, I tell you that.
0: Oh, Lord, since my baby said goodbye. Lord, I don't.

0: said goodbye. But when Lord, I thought
1: the Bears made
0: die.
1: Milwaukee famous, but the Braves didn't hurt it any.
0: She do me, she do you. She got the kind of loving. Lord, I love to hear when she called me sweet daddy.

anybody can sing this stuff. You want what? You want to think it? Well, why don't you make up some words for us and we'll sing them. Where is Johnny Velvet? Help I'm a Rock? You really want us to play that? Yeah, no! Who gives a shit?

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Oh, wait. It's time for the date book. You can't do that on stage anymore. Volume 5, in your face, KNYO style. So I'm going to just be selfish. I actually thought this Friday was going to be First Friday because we do parties on the last Saturday. We cater them. And usually First Friday is really close to those. But the way that the months and the days work out, last Saturday was the first, was the last Saturday. And First Friday is August 7th. It's not this coming Friday. But August 7th is First Friday downtown, 325 North Franklin Street. The KNYO studio will be hosting Fred the Gorilla with special opening act, the trio that goes by the name Gaia. They're a lot of fun. They're slam and hard rock. Fred the Gorilla is just its own creature. Anyway, music's live from 6:30 to 8:30. And Fred the Gorilla is a really fun group to see. I can't wait to have them downtown in the studio. It's coming up August 7th. Let's see, what tab am I on? There it is. Let's see, the first Thursday concert series at Piatti is August 6th from 5 to 8 p.m. And this is a band we had at, it wasn't their first show, it was like their second show. It's Nicholas Petty's soul band or funk band called Soul Shine featuring the Big River Horns. Also, Welcome West featuring Mandolin Manny. They are going to be back between 5 to 8 p.m. at Piatti Pub and Pizzeria, the 120 West Redwood Avenue, and that's free, sliding scale, blah, blah, blah. That's all right. Let's see, Surf Squatch, Nope, already happened. Let's see, Benjamin Ortiz, already happened. August 1st, Magnolia is playing Jazz and S'more at the Casper Beach RV Campground Park Front Little Event Zone. That's 14441 Cabrillo Drive. So that's kind of cool. Big Sticky Mess is coming back to Piatti September 3rd. It's still a ways off, but just keeping you guys in the loop. Big BSM or Big Sticky Mess. Part of the First Thursday concert series. But that show is September 3rd. It's a little ways off, but it's coming sooner than later. Those little kids from 2016 are having their 10-year class reunion. Crazy. At Tall Guy Brewery from 3 p.m. to 6 p.m. You know, as a guy that's 53 now, I think, like, I should get all of my old fart friends that are in their 50s now, and let's go watch the amateur drinkers. We have more experience with these things. Salsa Dance and Potluck at 579 South Franklin Street, downtown Fort Bragg. It's the 31st, which is the day after tomorrow. $10 per person. DJ Wade is the featured music. Bring a dish to share if you'd like to. And it's a dance kind of class drop-in. Salsa, cha-cha, nightclub, two-step, and Roomba. Should be a good event. It's brought to you by the Mendocino Coast Parks Recreation District. Let's see, Thursday night salsa with Wade for 6 weeks fun dance studio lessons, June 25th through July 30th. So there must be one of those left tomorrow from 6 p.m. to 7:30 p.m. $15 for a drop-in for dance lessons. But the big event is the end of session, July 31st from 6 to 9 p.m. $10 a person. All right, now you know. Where am I? I got to make sure I don't close the wrong tab. August 8th is getting closer. I keep thinking, oh, it's a million years away. It's August. No, August is pretty... It's right around the corner, yo. It's the next Saturday, not this Saturday. August 8th for the 10th annual NOYO Headlands Race. There's a half marathon, 10K run, 5K run, 5K fun walk, and a half mile kids run. See more. For more information, tickets, it's run sign up, RUNSIGNUP, all one word, .com, then look up race, blah, blah, blah, blah. It's brought to you by the NOYO Headlands Race and the Mendocino Land Trust. The Dirt Roosters are coming back to Tall Guy Brewery. The Dirt Roosters, it's kind of an Albion Zone band
various guys in that region. They usually play gigs at like Dick's Bar in Mendo. But they're coming back to Tall Guy. I think they've been there a couple times. July 31st from 7 to 10 p.m. Real music, real chickens, real good time with the Dirt Roosters. Funkasaurus is back Saturday, August 1st. Now, it shows a dinosaur DJ. So I think this is not a band. I think Funkasaurus is a DJ. Funkasaurus is back this Saturday night. The dance floor will be open for dancing. Beer is flowing. The band, says here, the band knows how to set the vibes right. But strangely, the poster is a dinosaur scratching records like a DJ. Okay, got it. Funkasaurus, Saturday, August the 1st. And I tell you about Irie Rockers, but that gig is past. I think tomorrow night is open mic down there at Tall Guy, if you're interested in that. Carnival by the Sea starts tomorrow, the 30th, Thursday. Tomorrow, and then Friday the 31st, and then Saturday and Sunday, August 1st and 2nd. Tickets are $35 at the door or $30 in advance if you go to fort-bragg-lions-club.square.site. Blah, blah, blah, blah, blah. Proceeds benefit the Fort Bragg Lions Community Foundation and projects. The carnival is going to be held behind the company store back there on that dumb skunk train's property. I say that affectionately. Careful, they could steal your property too. Anyway, I think I'm almost done with my date book here. Frank Zappa's You Can't Do That on Stage Anymore, Volume 5. Better put your seatbelt on.

0: Marriage. Oh, there's my all-time favorite. 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There's no waiting for the peanuts to get on. All-time favorites. It's really upsetting.
1: They're really getting professional now in the dressing room, waiting for the vanilla fudge to go off. Motorhead and Arthur Dyer Tripp III are playing cards.
2: Kara, Queens, what is this? Pissy. Pissy poop. Can I go down with two cards? Pissy poop. Do it this way. Give you a good chance, buddy.
3: I'll take that some bitch.
2: You better not.
3: I took it.
2: Oh, you're running for a spade straight, are you?
3: I took gut.
2: Oh, I got your number.
4: Well, what do you know? I know it.
2: You had the other one I wanted?
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5: 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Thank you. She'll be all right.
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0: 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Of course, this is Dweezil Zappa's version of Hawaii 5-0. I want to thank Rhodes Auto Parts, our underwriter for the Wagner Variety Show at 203 North Main Street, downtown Fort Bragg, with ASC certified parts technicians at 964-5607. 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Yeah, it's nice to have good parts people behind the counter. Keep your car tuned up. I'm probably going there for some brake parts soon. My Honda back brake line's puking brake fluid. If it's one thing, it's another. To meet things where the cats eat through the paper. Okay. Anyway, it's 7 o'clock here on the Left Coast. Before we get into the You Can't Do That on Stage Anymore, I'm starting you guys off with a version of Zombie Wolf. That's actually Dweezil Zappa and Steve Vai leading the band.
1: Thank you very much.
0: We do have a Coast Crappy Song of the Week coming up, too.
1: Well, we've reached that time of the evening. Well, not where we do everything again. Where we do Zombie Wolf.

0: Oh, a little break here from the Zappa, and I am so sorry, folks, but I do have to play the Coast Crappy Song of the Week. We're all in deep in production. Actually, it was pretty easy this round. I take a break and slip down to the best-sounding station on the Mendocino Coast. Pick the first song I hear, smack it up, flip it, jam it into my show. This is called Come Running by Van Morrison, or more Vanison, whatever you want to call it. And then we'll get back to You Can't Do That on Stage Anymore, Volume 5.
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0: May I see your papers, please?
1: Let me see.
0: Hand me your suitcase. Let's open it. I'm
1: just a bit nervous, you understand.
0: Open the suitcase.
1: This hasn't happened too often.
0: I see.
1: See, I don't.
0: How
1: think
0: many 62 packages of cigarettes? Why are you carrying all these into Germany for? What are you doing this for?
1: How long
0: have you been living in Berlin?
1: I don't live in Berlin.
0: Where do you live?
1: I live in Texas.
0: Texas?
1: Texas.
0: Oh, I see. Lyndon Johnson lives in Texas too,
1: I know.
0: Does he not?
1: Sure does.
0: Ah, this is all right.
1: You mind? Is it all right if I shut my suitcase off? Shut it off? Would you care for one of these cigarettes?
0: Now, who is this lady you are with?
1: What lady?
0: This lady here standing next to you.
1: Has
0: she papers?
1: Mrs.
0: Stroh! Papers!
2: Hello.
0: Let me see your papers.
2: Hey.
1: How come you have to yell so much? What did
0: I
1: we do?
0: I don't yell.
1: We're just trying to get into the country.
0: This is my country. It's not your country. I'm here. I've been standing here for years and years doing this every day, and you're making me very angry.
1: Is this the fatherland?
0: This is the fatherland, yes.
3: Listen, you ought to check all the mothers through customs. Hey, line up as soon as you finish and go.
1: Are you through with me, sir?
0: You may step over here to the right.
1: Thank you.
0: My name is Fritz. Open the suitcase, please.
4: Just a moment.
0: Open. What is this, the 62 copies of Horse magazine? What are you carrying for the magazine?
4: It's a hoax. Hold it here.
0: What is this?
4: hold it. I'll never forget you, Fritz.
0: All right. Next. You may close this now.
4: All right.
0: Next. Who's up? Oh, here it comes. Who are you? Hand me a paper.
5: Here's my papers.
0: Oh. Your name is Duke? Put this to him. Duke de Wild. Have you seen many German movies? Do you ever go to the movies?
5: I never go to the movies.
0: What is this? You bring these into Germany? These are Japanese tools. Why do you bring Japanese tools to Germany where we make the finest tools ever? What are you doing? That's 60 marks for you. Oh, my God. What's the matter with you? Oh, my God. Please. Not here. Step. Oh, my God. Oh, my God. Oh, my God. What are you doing? Oh. Who are you? What is your name? Hand me your paper. Is your name Larry? Larry Fanoga?
6: Yes.
0: Larry Fanoga?
6: Larry Fanoga.
0: Oh, my God. What are you doing? What are you doing that for?
6: I'm feeding the horse to make it go faster.
0: That's not a horse. That's a table.
6: What's the difference?
0: We don't go
6: too fast, neither, for a table.
0: What is this? Ah, Zephyrin. CL brand of benzocondicina and it's to present nasal spray. You have a cold? How long have you had a cold?
7: About a year.
0: You've had a cold for a year?
7: About.
0: Are you trying to bring a cold into this country? Oh my God, don't cough on me, man. What does this medal say? It says Berlin Survival Award, 1968.
7: So I got my cold.
0: You were here before in Berlin?
7: That's right.
0: What were you doing in Berlin?
7: We gave a concert.
0: You gave a concert in
7: That's
0: Berlin?
7: Right.
0: To whom?
7: The German people.
0: The German people?
7: Yes.
0: Don't take the German people lightly, I say. Who is this man here? Is it Arthur? Arthur Tripp?
8: Arthur.
0: Arthur. Tripp. It's a German name, is it not?
8: English.
0: Tripp?
8: Yeah.
0: Tripp?
8: Yeah.
0: Yeah. Stop giggling. You're having too much fun. You know, we arrest people for having too much fun here.
8: I beg your pardon.
0: When you come to someone else's country, do you run around on the gas and make it dirty everywhere you go?
8: No, I stick pretty close to the bars.
0: You know, you people all look... Bars?
8: You know...
0: We have a lot of bars here.
8: You sure do. Excuse me for laughing.
0: Don't laugh.
8: All right. I'll do that.
0: Who is this man here? The other man?
8: He's our leader.
0: He is your leader?
8: Yeah.
0: What is his function, and how does he lead you?
8: He directs us with signals.
0: Why? What?
8: Well, they're for various vocal noises that we use.
0: Vocal noises? Mm-hmm. What are some of the noises?
8: Peep.
0: Peep.
8: Pua.
0: I see you all are very well organized. We all like order in Germany, you know. You have such a pleasant smile. May I see your papers?
2: Well, you see, I don't exactly have my papers with me.
0: You don't have papers?
2: I may have left them in my other bag.
1: He has no papers, huh?
0: He has no papers.
2: Ah. I mean, if there was something I could do for you...
0: Do you have any identification?
2: Identification?
0: It's a nice watch you have.
2: Let me see.
6: Was ist los?
2: Well, it used to have a Mickey Mouse there.
0: I'll tell you what I'll do. If you give me that watch...
6: Nein!
0: That's a very strange German accent.
6: Yeah.
0: Are you sure?
6: I was transported.
0: Are you sure he's not a Russian? He's a Russian, I think.
6: I think so.
0: Get him.
6: Hands up!
0: Oh, what, God. What's going on? Want an enema?
2: No, I'll take a cheeseburger.
0: Why is the bow tie growing from your neck?
2: I'm practicing to fly.
0: Why is everyone in this group having bow ties growing from their neck?
2: They're all weird.
0: Give me a watch.
3: I still don't trust this guy's accent.
0: Who is this? Who's come here. Come over here.
6: Who?
0: Do you have a suitcase?
6: We must watch this one.
0: We must watch this one. All right. Let's open the suitcase. All right. What is this? Oh, you too carry many cigarettes. What is this lyrics? Ah, these are lyrics. My guitar wants to kill your mama. Ah. My guitar wants to burn your dad. I get real mean when he makes me mad. This is very good. This is very normal. German lyrics. You're welcome to our country. Don't laugh.

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And, yeah, good times. Playing Frank Zappa's You Can't Do That on Stage Anymore, Volume 5. You know, the customs guy in Germany, that's one of my favorite bits. I love that bit. I've heard it so many times. Pooh. Good times. Here we go.

your pants? Who's your frame of mind? 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Who's your frame of mind?

0: I don't know.
1: Hey, what's new in Baltimore?
0: Better go back and find out.

Americans do come here often. And if so, why? Wait a minute, I've got it. You're an Italian. What? You're Jewish. Love your nails. You must be a Libra. Your place or mine?

Well, that's most of it. There's still one more section, the rap of the You Can't Do That on Stage Anymore. It's volume 5 that I'm playing. But we are at the top of the hour. It's time for Time Machine News and a quick weather report, and then we'll get back into the Zappa. Got a minute to the top of the hour. I want to thank Rhodes Auto Parts at 203 North Main Street, downtown Fort Bragg, with ASC certified parts technicians at 964-5607.

0: and wiper blades, oil filters, Napa Gold products, you know, mostly for your car. But if you need like a steering wheel cover or some, I don't know, dice for your mirror, you need something for you? They probably got something for you that will like turn your car into more of an ego ship with your name on it. Good times. 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And, yeah, let's get this going. It's time for Time Machine News. Make sure I hit the right button. Let's see, this says ends tight, so I'm going to make sure I go right there.
1: It seems bizarre to have to ask the question, does America have a race problem? All the evidence says yes. But not everyone in the US agrees. Surveys consistently show that while most black people believe race is an issue, most white people don't. A divergence of opinion that existed even at the height of the civil rights movement in the 1960s. Most white people didn't understand what Martin Luther King was trying to do. So, I'm going on a journey into the mind of white America. It could be a bumpy ride, according to Talk Radio.
2: The value in black life given the illegitimacy rate, out of wedlock rate, is far higher than that of the rest of the society. The reason that people have children before they marry is values, not poverty.
3: Blacks are stupid. That is correct. They are blinded by anger at whites.
4: You don't need to say white lives matter, because white people don't walk up to white people, put a gun to their head and blow them away.
1: I didn't want to talk to any African Americans for this film. Discrimination is obviously a black issue, but when you think about it, it's mainly a white problem. So I set my own color bar.
5: Bam, bam, bam, bam, bam. And you know it's coming from those areas. And then the next day the news will come on, and sure enough, there was a shooting of some young black man.
6: I'm part of the problem. Because I don't know how to solve the problem, and so what do? I ignore it.
7: After a while, the race card has been played so much that it has lost its value.
8: If you think racism doesn't exist, you're white.
1: Welcome to white, affluent Milwaukee, home to some of the most expensive real estate in America, all groomed lawns and tended yards. But just a few minutes' drive away are pockets of despair. This is Black Milwaukee, home to 70% of African Americans living in the state of Wisconsin. It's poor, run down, undesirable. Professor Mark Levine from the University of Wisconsin gave me a tour and explained how over several decades, mortgage lenders and estate agents steered different races to different parts of the city.
9: You know, they could sort of deny outright racism by simply saying, well, this is just a hard-boiled economic analysis. We know that African Americans are a greater credit risk, and they're not going to, you know, pay back these loans, and so we're not going to make those loans. A study was done about a decade ago by the city to look at exactly that issue, and they found that a white household with income around $25,000 a year had about the same rejection rate for housing loans as a black family with income over $125,000 a year.
1: And the result of racism in mortgage lending is segregation. And that in turn fuels poverty, poor schools, and so on, as investors turn their backs on black areas, neighborhoods are left to rot. Meanwhile, in white Milwaukee,
5: people who don't even live in the neighborhood tend to walk through here because it's pleasant on the eyes and it's a comfortable place to be. It's safe. But on the other hand, just up a couple of blocks, I can, especially through the summer, hear gunshots. Bam, bam, bam, bam, bam.
1: So if I was to ask you then, what is your view of those African Americans living in that area? What would that be based on? Because it's not on personal contact,
10: right.
1: Is it?
10: Honestly, most of it is based on what I see on the news, which unfortunately is a lot of negative.
6: What I'm saying is I'm part of the problem. Because I don't know how to solve the problem, and so what do? I ignore it.
1: Do you think a lot of people do that?
6: Yeah, sure. Well, certainly it's much easier to not know people. If you don't know people, you don't have to accommodate people.
1: These Americans enjoy a privilege. They can avoid the unpalatable. They live comfortable lives in nice areas because they're white. And the advantages white people enjoy, the privileges they have, are endless.
11: Academics and educators now believe it's the lack of awareness within the white community of these inbuilt advantages that taints white attitudes to race.
12: So white privilege is growing up in a society not understanding that not everyone has benefits that are unearned as a result of being in white skin. It may mean that because my name is Martha Berry, people are going to see that as a white name and say, let's get her an interview.
1: Martha works for a nonprofit organization that helps clients and businesses overcome racial bias.
12: It would be great to hear what prompted you to come to this class.
1: Today, she's reviewing the progress made by three former students.
13: White males actually have a culture. You know, they think white male is the culture, right? There's a story that says fish don't know they swim in water. Mm. Right? Yeah. So white males don't know they live in a white male dominated culture. And that was the biggest awakening. And once you knew that, then you could understand that there was institutionalized racism.
14: It forces you to reflect as a white person on what your role is in working to eliminate racism.
10: You feel that moment of, I am so clueless because I've just assumed that many people have these same opportunities. Mm-hmm, mm-hmm. And I intellectually knew differently, but you realize for me at that moment how isolated I was in that.
15: Good morning, Wisconsin. You're listening to News Radio 620 WTMJ. I'm Charlie Sykes.
1: This is one of the most important men in right-wing talk radio in Wisconsin. Charlie Sykes has a legion of listeners, and most are white, suburban, and Republican.
16: Do you think many of your listeners understand the concept of white privilege? Have they come across that idea?
7: I think they've heard the term. I don't think they fully grasp it. I'm not sure that I fully grasp it. I actually had a caller the other day who asked me about that, and I asked him to try to define it.
1: And the caller did a pretty good job.
17: Well, I've noticed that I have a few African-American friends. One of my good friends, he's been pulled over at least 15 times. And I have never been pulled over before.
18: Okay, so you think that is your white privilege? Maybe it's because, I don't know, just the theory here, you don't speed, you don't violate traffic laws, is that possible?
17: He doesn't do any of those things.
7: All right. One of the things that we're seeing in American politics is you have a lot of white, working class, poor people who do not feel that they are privileged because of their race.
16: So as far as you're concerned, there is no such thing as white privilege. It doesn't exist?
7: No, there's white privilege, there's all kinds of privilege. There's a reluctance to go back to the racialization of all of these issues. I mean, we do have an African-American president in this country. After a while, the race card has been played so much that it has lost its value.
1: The election of Barack Obama distorted the debate on discrimination. For many white people, he marked the end of America's conversation on race. For black people, his success actually marked the beginning. And these are some of those for whom the so-called race card has been played out. White, working-class males flocking to Donald Trump.
19: We won with poorly educated. I love the poorly educated.
1: Any discussion of white privilege must account for the problems of the poor and working class. But few would argue it's easier to be poor and white in America than poor and black.
20: White privilege, I just don't see it.
21: You know what you need?
22: White privilege glasses helps you see the world the way we do.
1: There's a growing awareness of how corrosive white privilege can be. This video caused a storm online and was produced under the direction of Alice Hunt and her team.
16: Put those on. Okay, so what do you see then?
23: I see confusion and disruption in my normal way of looking at the world. And that's what we intended to do with these glasses. We wanted to encourage people to start thinking about what it might be like to be in someone else's shoes.
11: My journey into the mind of white America has been an eye-opener. I can now better understand how some people can blithely be unaware of the racism around them, be able to push it to one side, push the chaos to the backs of their minds. But is that an excuse for society not doing anything? No.
0: Just like that, now it's time for the weather. Whether you like it or not. It's been one of those, summers where you get to leave the bedroom window cracked open most of the night, and then probably about 5 a.m. you go, oh, I'm finally cooled off, and close it. Low tonight, 52 degrees, and the winds are out of the north-northwest, 13 miles an hour, gusts as high as 18. Windy through, like, Friday, actually through Saturday. Let's talk more about that. Thursday, tomorrow, sunny with a high of 70 degrees, winds out of the northwest, 10 miles an hour, gusts as high as 20. Thursday night, gusts as high as 21. Gusts as high as 18, otherwise out of the northwest, 5 to 8 miles an hour, and mostly sunny with a high of 71 on Friday. Let's see, Saturday, sunny with a high of 70 degrees, winds out of the northwest, 7 to 10 miles an hour, gusts as high as 28. Sunny with a high of 69 on Sunday. Monday, sunny with a high of 70 degrees. Tuesday, sunny with a high of 70 degrees and a high of 68. Next Wednesday, mostly sunny. There was a beach hazard statement when I started the radio show, but that's expired now. Taking a look at the marine forecast, there's a small craft advisory for northwest winds 15 to 25 knots. Localized gusts 35 knots, seas 7 to 10 feet. From Cape Mendocino to Point Arena and 10 nautical miles out until 2 p.m. Friday. Now let's get back to it. You can't do that on stage anymore. Volume 5. I love City of Tiny Lights and flock cameras. Huh?

0: Okay. 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
1: Cherchez les personnes qui jetaient les cigarettes sur l'étage, s'il vous plaît. 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

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I did you no harm. I did you no harm. 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

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All I want to say is one more thing now. 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Made him a cocksucker by proxy. Yes, he did.

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0: It's 9 o'clock. Thanks, y'all. I'll see you same time, same place, same outer space. 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

Imitations. We're going to start off the night listening to a little bit of Kate Kearse, some Mana Mana. We're going to get a little David Bowie, some Talking Heads, and maybe some Rusted Roots. We'll see what's going on. Hopefully you'll enjoy the show. Have a good time, guys.

right, guys, that's a little Sly and the Family Stone there. And next coming up, we're going to get a little funky dance jockey with some Psy and get a little weird after that. Keep on listening.

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You just listened to some Bob Marley there and a little bit from a Mighty Wind soundtrack. You're listening to Lights right now. We're going to listen to a couple other songs. We're going to keep on jamming.

Oh yeah, guys, getting a little Beastie Boys, some Beck, some Rise Against in that those last few songs. We're gonna come up with some other fun stuff here before the end of the night. Hope you enjoy, guys.

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We're going to wrap things up now, guys. Thank you so much for listening tonight. Listen to Mendo Yeti, and thank you very much for the KNYO group. Bob, Joe, thank you very much for giving me a chance. I'm having a great time. Have a good night, guys.

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Well, my brother Phil and I were little kids. We got to know for the rest of our lives a guy by the name of Lee Allen. And Lee played tenor sax, the tenor sax solos on all the great Fats Domino, Professor Longhair, Little Richard, and Shirley and Lee, and Earl King, and Roy Brown, and countless other records coming out of New Orleans in the all through the early 50s, through the late 50s and early 60s. And Lee was the one that taught us everything that we've learned and then forgotten about music. And Lee passed away about a year and a half ago, and this one's for Lee.

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That had nothing to do with Tennessee. It's my fascination with trucks. See, I'm from two places. I'm from sort of Florida, Georgia, and from Tennessee. And there are a lot of straight roads in Florida. I always wanted to get myself a big truck and just whistle right down the Sunshine State Parkway.

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1: Spoken Visions, Focus Nation.

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0: bag.
1: 100 years ago, there were 100,000 tigers in the wild. 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

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Right now, I want to dedicate this song to everybody here with hearts, any kind of hearts and ears. 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
0: No, dude, we're taking you to the doctor's and the dentist. 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
1: over
0: too cool.
1: Over the rivers and through the... 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
1: I'm the man behind the wheel.
0: Dude, just put on your seatbelt.
1: Okay.

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0: says she looks better like that.
1: Everybody says she looks better like that.
2: You must be impressified. KNYOLP, Fort Bragg.
3: If we continue to consume our natural resources at the rate we do now, by 2050, it could take three Earths to meet our needs. 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

0: Yo, what's up?
1: Who is this?
0: It's me, Doc. Here.
1: Hello? What?
0: Hello?
1: I can't hear.
2: I got it. Hang up.
0: Yo, can you hear me now?
1: Speak loud.
0: Yo, I, yo, I.

0: Y'all know what I'm saying?
1: Yeah, I understand what you're saying. If I can put you at hold, you can talk to my manager.
0: Don't be acting all job-headed with your Gatorade brain. Your goofy-ass, job-headed, lanky-ass, drinking hand-me-down status quo. Don't be playing around with that. Face-to-face, let me talk to the flow manager.
1: Okay.
0: What's his name?

0: we're in a moment right now. And I gave him my epoch speech about this is a turning point in the nation's history. And for the first time, capital has, you know, they've got the whip hand, and they're whipping, and they're trying to get it all. And they, you know, they have a shot. You know, nothing is certain, but this AI will decimate working class and middle class life in this country and in the world following this country. Because capital can, for the first time, you know, take the lion's share of the profits and screw the working class, because they don't need human workers as they have before, you know. And, you know, this is like, and I told him, this is like the Griftopia age, where everybody is stealing the largest amounts their hands, their pockets, their mouths can carry. Because this is that moment. And capital recognizes it, you know. And I think the whole idea behind sentient yet non-human labor was to deprive the working class and the middle class of everything they needed for life, so that they would be more servile. And this is that moment, man. This is that moment. And we're about to see something, I think, perfectly monstrous in the months and years to come. And they could not have a more perfect exemplar and avatar in the fat boy, Donald Demon Trump. And, you know, because he's, you know, he's grasping with both hands and taking it all and throwing it down his gullet as quick as he can, because he wants it all, you know.
1: These commentaries are recorded by Prison Radio.
0: We live in an era of the great grift. One writer called it Griftopia. This is an era of taking, where people are snatching stuff just because they want it, straight out of the air. And it's no longer covered by, you know, political niceties, a soft, sonorous voice, international law. They take things because they want things. And they take things using the military because of the strength and the quote-unquote lethality of the military. This is the great grift, the great take. And why is it happening now? You know why? I think they know that this thing is on the brink of failure. And if they don't take it now, they won't be able to take it tomorrow. But they want to take it before the ecological situation becomes really unlivable, untenable, water systems break down, electric systems collide because they're building so many data centers to support AI industries that small towns and villages will get crushed below the weight of their bills and electricity bills and water bills to support these systems. Everybody is getting in on the grift, the take, the getting paid, because this is that moment. Capital is rapacious and awake to the great grift that's happening every day right in front of our eyes. With love, not fear. This is Mumia Abu-Jamal.
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1: Hey, top of the Thursday to you. You know that sign in front of the Smithsonian that says there may be lies in here? That's actually more dangerous than most people. People are making fun of it. I want to talk about that for a minute. Also, is Elon Musk buying another election? It sure looks like it. We'll talk about that in this first hour. And Jetsons alert, is your burrito about to fly? Amazing.

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1: Years ago, when I announced that I was leaving my job as editor of the Texas Observer to run for political office, I had to admit that going into politics is the only downward career move one can take from journalism. But being both a journalist and a politician does hone one's ability to detect the smell of BS. And we Americans are presently getting a noxious blast of that stench from our warmongering Department of Defense. The vast trillion-dollar Pentagon is the ultimate Big Brother bureaucracy, literally empowered to compel thousands of Americans to die in foolish military misadventures cooked up by political partisans and profiteering corporate contractors. That's why it's so alarming that Trump's Project 2025 autocrats are now rushing to slam an iron door of censorship on reporters trying to inform us commoners about the militaristic schemes and corporate fraud that comes from inside this government fortress. In the name of defending freedom, Trump's palace guards are banning media outlets that displease His Royal Highness. Also, Pretty Boy Pete, Trump's made-for-TV Pentagon honcho, has even decreed that reporters must be tightly monitored by military escorts while doing interviews, reviewing documents, and otherwise exercising the essential constitutional rights of our nation's free press. The good news is that rather than kowtowing to the autocrats, dozens of media organizations have told Pete to stuff it, choosing to do old-school outsider digging into this insider war machine. This is Jim Hightower saying, meanwhile, the Project 2025 authoritarians hail their clampdown on free press rights by touting their, quote, fresh relationship with what they call their new Pentagon press corps. Right, it's their partisan press corps, not ours.
2: 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Thanks for tuning in and welcome to the Gnostic Connection. I'm your host and metaphysical detective, Damian Sibuhyan. The Gnostic Connection is dedicated to exploring the esoteric behind the exoteric in an attempt to excavate the golden light of truth. As a metaphysical detective, my role for each show is to investigate a specific topic of interest, uncover its inner wisdom, and share with you, the listener, my findings. Feel free to accept, reject, or modify my findings as you see fit. For today's episode, I will be making the Gnostic Connection with Gnosticism Part 2, The Living Tradition, from Blake and Jung to the Matrix and the Present Moment. All right, so we're here for the second and final episode of our special series on Gnosticism, the history and philosophy of the most misunderstood religion. In episode 1, we covered the 1945 unearthing of the Nag Hammadi Library in Egypt. We explored the Gnostic map of reality, the infinite transcendent monad, the luminous pleroma, and the divine aeons, the figure of Sophia, whose overreach of love set the cosmic drama in motion, the demiurge and the archons, and the divine spark hidden in every human being. And we heard the voice of the Gnostic Jesus as a revealer and a teacher whose teachings are informed by the universe beyond the veil. Today we go further. Today we explore how the flame of Gnosis has burned its way through the Bogomils and the Cathars, through William Blake's poetry, Carl Jung's depth psychology and Islamic mysticism, through the Kabbalah, art, and cinema, and into the contemporary moment. And we make what I consider the most startling Gnostic connection of this entire series, between the ancient Gnostic archons and something a 20th century shaman from Mexico told a California anthropologist in the Sonoran Desert. But before we get to all of that, first, a personal anecdote that relates to this episode's primary themes. The Cambodia Crossroads, an archontic temptation, a Gnostic memoir of heroin, fate, and the self I almost became, by Damian Sibuhyan. In the summer of 1996, while living and working in the Southeast Asian country of Cambodia, I found myself at a crossroads. Do I stay in Sihanoukville and continue with my English teaching job, or do I move to the big

standard wage, I'd theoretically raking in a significant percentage of the profits. The earning potential was far greater for me than if I were to stick with my 15-hour-a-week teaching gig. If that was all the stakes involved, I would have moved to Phnom Penh without hesitation. No decision struggle involved. But there was something much more critical at play. This was more than a choice between jobs. It was, and I don't use this language lightly, a choice between light and dark, between what the Gnostics would call the Aeonic path and the Archontic path. It was the classic devil on the shoulder whispering of all the glories that awaited me down the road of the bartender versus the angel on the other shoulder imploring me to clean up my act and reinvest my energies into something resembling a life worth living. What made this decision more dramatic than usual was the fact that the bartender gig was only a front for what I'd actually be doing, selling heroin under the table to English-speaking whites like me. Sonny had already set up such a business in the small seaport town of Sihanoukville. He had rented a French-style villa, transformed it into a homey little bar, an open-air front porch, about a half dozen lawn chairs, an empty in-ground pool, and a cooler perpetually absent of ice, and sometimes, if you were lucky, sparsely populated with cans of Victoria Bitter and Singha beer. I had heard about Sonny from a fellow backpacker from New Jersey named Nick. If you're going to start doing smack, I recommend Sonny's place. But if you come alone, you won't get anything but warm beer. You have to go with an established customer. It's a trust thing. Cambodia in the 90s was to heroin what the U.S. was to marijuana. Illegal, yet extremely easy to obtain, and everyone seemed to be doing it. Almost all the same drugs that were illegal in the U.S. were technically illegal in Cambodia, but unlike its neighboring Thailand, which regularly handed out the death penalty for drug trafficking, Cambodia lacked either the resources or the interest to enforce these laws. Perhaps it was both. I remember that "this can't be real" feeling of awe when a fellow backpacker took me to one of the many outdoor markets to purchase a pack of 20 joints for 40 cents. Yeah, you heard that right. It was a pack of joints that looked just like a pack of cigarettes with a brand label and everything, but instead of tobacco, the cigarettes were composed entirely of ground cannabis. No filters, all weed. And the brand label? Happy Smoke. Can you imagine a pack of 20 pre-rolled cannabis cigarettes that cost me 40 freaking cents? Which, by the way, happened to be what you would pay for a regular pack of Marlboros. Farmers in Cambodia used cannabis plants as fertilizer. The native population seemed to have no interest in it as a psychoactive drug, but once they discovered that the backpacker community loved it, they grew it like crazy. There wasn't a market in Cambodia that didn't offer cannabis at the jaw-dropping price of $20 a kilo. The good stuff might run you an extra $5 or $10 for the same amount. To give you an idea of how radically crazy that was to me, at that time, in 1996, California, a pound of marijuana would cost you anywhere from $3,000 to $4,000. A kilo, or kilogram, equals roughly 2.2 pounds. So, during my 10-month stay in Cambodia, I purchased over 5 pounds of cannabis, spending a total of approximately $120. I hope I am painting you a picture of how Cambodia could appear to be a paradise for backpacking hippie potheads like me, and why it was so difficult for me to ever want to even think about leaving. My friends didn't seem to have the same problem, as they were driven by making money over doing drugs. Teaching ESL in Cambodia was a little chaotic. Most curriculums used books published in the 60s and 70s from England, and the money wasn't all that great. So my friends had eventually all moved to either Korea or Japan, where the English teaching was more plentiful, more professional, and far more lucrative. They would teach for a year and travel for a year. That was the mantra so many backpackers turned ESL teachers lived by. I told myself I'd get there eventually. But until then, I was enjoying the hell out of Cambodia. Where else could you work 15 hours a week and get paid in American dollars with no taxes removed? And because the cost of living was so cheap,
Save half your earnings every week.

week, even if half your earnings every week was only about $20 to $50. Of course, once heroin entered the picture, all my savings evaporated and teaching became a chore, its primary purpose being to fund more heroin. If I joined Sunny in Phnom Penh, I'd have access to all that pure, free heroin I wanted, and I'd be making money hand over fist. And here's where the Gnostic dimension of this story enters stage left. In Gnostic cosmology, the archons are not merely external forces of control and deception. They are internal forces. They are the voices within us that rationalize self-destruction, the distorted impulses that dress up toxicity in the costume of free experimentation. The archon doesn't come to you twirling its mustache and laughing maniacally. It comes as a shiny, sparkling, hypnotic offering that promises liberation and knowledge. The archon offers you the sophisticated, above-it-all perspective that perceives morality as a slave's leash. And heroin, I can tell you from direct experience, is one of the most efficient archontic delivery systems ever devised. Before leaving for Thailand, Sunny's supply had dried up, and we both went through withdrawals together. His were far worse than mine. I was new to smack addiction, while Sunny had been at it for years. To give you a sense of that discrepancy, I smoked about 5 grams a week on average. That was Sunny's daily amount. Neither of us were needle users, thankfully, otherwise it's likely I'd never have made it out of Cambodia alive. Here's what heroin does, philosophically speaking. It shuts down the aeon within you. The aeon, in Gnostic thought, is that divine inner spark, the pneumatic seed of authentic selfhood, the part of you that is genuinely connected to something larger, something true. And heroin extinguishes that spark with exquisite, euphoric efficiency, while on the other hand offering you a dose of confidence and false connection to the creative muse. Think of the performance-enhancing steroids, only instead of muscles and amplified strength, heroin grants you the delusion of greatness. Only, of course, you think the greatness is real and that the delusion belongs to everyone else. While on a heroin buzz, I would argue with friends and fellow travelers that the whole concept of right and wrong was a juvenile construct, a control mechanism deployed by governments and religious institutions to manufacture consent. These systems weaponize our consciences against us, I'd say. Morality keeps us in chains. Without heroin, I might think twice before breaking a law. With heroin, I would do whatever I could get away with if it served my interests. That's the Archon talking. That's the false architect of a counterfeit self, convincing you that the cage is actually freedom and that the light you're extinguishing was never real to begin with. After being without heroin for about a week, I began to see the flaws in that perspective, clearly, painfully, and with no anesthetic. I didn't want to be a selfish, self-serving person. I liked having empathy and compassion, even if those traits came bundled with emotional suffering. And the circular irony? It was emotional suffering that had led me to try heroin in the first place. So there it was, the real crossroads. It wasn't about Sihanoukville versus Phnom Penh or teaching versus bartending. The real question was, which self do I want to be? Do I suffer through the symptoms that come with having a sensitive conscience, the aeonic burden of genuinely feeling the world, or do I surrender to the me-first, conscience-free ethos of the archontic path, unburdened, untethered, and ultimately untrue? I was only 25 years old, and I genuinely didn't yet know that it was possible to acquire the best of both worlds, that there existed a myriad of spiritual paths capable of transmuting pain without deadening the soul. Buddhist temples surrounded me. Monks in orange robes walked the streets every single day. But I had reasoned, with the astounding arrogance of someone who was, let's be honest, still largely under the influence of archontic thinking, that I was too old to start on a spiritual path. These monks had started as young boys. I was a quarter century old, for Christ's sake. If enlightenment could be delivered in a few short weeks, fine, I'd consider it. But I knew that wasn't the case. Enlightenment, I thought, required decades of discipline and still managed to elude 99.999% of practitioners.
All that repudiation, all that meditating, and for what? Nah, if I couldn't achieve transcendence through LSD, psilocybin, mescaline, heroin, marijuana, and speed, I'd at least have fun giving it the old college try. Such was the attitude of young Damien Sibuyan. The days between Sonny's departure for Thailand and my awaited decision were some of the most psychologically intense of my life. I was living a mellow, non-active lifestyle, four hammocks strung on the porch of the stilt house the school had given me, a bamboo bong fashioned for freshly sieved ganja, Dead Can Dance, and Massive Attack, and Portishead on the speakers. I also happened to be deep in the throes of writing what I was certain would be the great American novel, a story about a 20-something wannabe poet who comes to Cambodia to discover himself, only to plunge into the underbelly of prostitution and drug addiction, ultimately dying pathetically in a region of the world his father had escaped during the Vietnam War. The father survives wartime, the son dies in peacetime. The hero overdoses in a hammock, soaked in his own vomit. Genius, I had marveled. New York Times number one bestseller for certain. But amid all that hammock philosophy and artistic self-mythology, the real war was happening inside me. And in Gnostic terms, I'd describe it precisely as a battle between my inner archon and my inner aeon, between the fragment of divine light still trying to orient me toward truth and the demiurgic voice that kept insisting that truth was just another word for weakness. The Archon made its most compelling arguments during those 10 days. First, the rationalization of moral equivalence. There are plenty of so-called legitimate jobs that profit off of questionable products. Big Pharma kills people every day. The prison industrial complex profits from nonviolent crime. Governments send young men to die in wars for oil. None of those people are considered evil. They get salaries and positions of power. If you sell heroin, you're simply giving the customer what he wants, and at least it isn't cut with anything. When that didn't quite silence the conscience, the Archon shifted tactics. And this, I think, is where Archontic influence becomes most insidious. It doesn't just appeal to your greed or your pleasure. It appeals to your highest aspirations. It wraps the poison in the language of your dreams. This could be great material for the novel. How many people can describe what it's truly like to work in Phnom Penh for a gang of Nigerian drug dealers, some of whom have backgrounds as Christian healers and tribal shamans? You can always just stop once the book is finished, go home, get it published, watch your literary dreams come true. This is the Archon at its most sophisticated, co-opting your sacred purpose and using it as a vehicle for your own destruction. Even your art, even your deepest longing, gets weaponized. I would like to say my conscience obliterated these rationalizations. It didn't. Not entirely. The fact is, I never consciously arrived at a clear decision, because before I could, I opened a newspaper and read about one of the largest heroin busts in Thailand's history. Sonny's entire Nigerian contingent had been arrested in Bangkok. None of the names listed were familiar to me, since nearly all of them used fake passports and aliases. Sonny was just a nickname, as I had already known, so I wouldn't be certain he was caught in this sting, but I saw it as a sign, and I let that sign make my decision for me. The Gnostic tradition places tremendous emphasis on gnosis, direct experiential self-knowledge. It's not about a belief system, oath-making, or even reading scripture. It's about the lived interior recognition of who you truly are at the deepest level. It's no coincidence that the inscription at the Temple of Apollo in ancient Greece read, "Kenothi Seaton, know thyself." That imperative became the bedrock of all Gnostic inquiry. So here's the question that has stayed with me across the 30 years since Cambodia. Did I make that choice? Or did the choice make me? Because Sonny got arrested before I had to fully commit. The universe, or whatever we choose to call that organizing intelligence that sometimes seems to intervene in human lives, removed the option before I had the opportunity to formally decline it. Was that luck, coincidence, or was something else at work?
I've come to believe, and this is rooted in both Gnostic philosophy and my own subsequent years of inner work, that our external reality is, to a far greater degree than we consciously realize, a reflection of our internal resonance. Not in the shallow prosperity gospel sense of think positive and good things happen. I mean something deeper and more mysterious, that the quality of light within us exerts a kind of gravitational pull on the circumstances we attract and repel. Maybe I had too much Aeonic light within me, too much of that pneumatic divine spark, however buried under the grime of addiction and self-destruction, to fully align with the archontic path when it presented itself. Maybe my inner Aeon, even in its battered and compromised state, was still generating enough luminosity to make me incompatible with that particular darkness. The Archon had gotten its hooks into me, certainly. I was an addict. I had rationalized genuine harm. I had spent months on what can fairly be described as a service-to-self path. But something in me, something I hadn't consciously cultivated, some remnant of original light, kept flickering, kept resisting full alignment with the counterfeit self the Archon was constructing. And perhaps that flicker was enough. Perhaps the universe, responding to that inner signal, conspired to protect me from a choice that would have required me to betray it completely. The weeks that followed battered my psyche like a wrecking ball. Depression and self-loathing replaced my desire for peak experiences. Homesickness consumed me, and I knew that if I remained in Cambodia, where heroin was plentiful, I would relapse. I had read Trainspotting, I had read Burroughs' Junkie, I knew what such a relapse might cost me. The problem was, I had no money to buy a ticket home. My rescue came from a young woman I had a major crush on, Renee, still in college, getting her art degree. I had been writing her 30-page typed letters detailing my wild Cambodian adventures. In one letter, I casually dropped the information that I had acquired a minor heroin addiction, writing about it in the same tone I might use to describe a souvenir recently purchased. I didn't think it was a big deal at the time. Heroin was just as so common in the backpacker community that I had forgotten no one back home knew anything about the backpacker community. They only knew that heroin was very, very bad. Renee consulted some of my other friends and gave the letter to my parents. My parents called. They didn't mention the letter. They just that my birthday was coming up and they missed me. Mom said the ticket would be round trip, so I could return and finish my teaching contract. I borrowed money from two bankers I'd been tutoring in English, bought a seat on a boat to Thailand, took a bus to Bangkok, and flew home. 10 pounds lighter than when I'd left, lost and aimless, wanting nothing more than to be held and told that everything was going to be all right. It felt as though the universe had conspired to save me from the darkness within myself. Sonny's arrest, a letter landing in the right hands, parents who chose to respond with love rather than judgment. Were these coincidences, or was there something coordinated in it, some deeper intelligence responding to a signal I wasn't even consciously broadcasting? Was I, at some profound subconscious level, participating in my own rescue? And was it that knowledge, that ingrained gnosis, that bedrock of self-awareness I didn't yet know I possessed, that eventually oriented me toward the path of healing and spiritual unfoldment I'm still walking today? The Gnostic tradition teaches that we are divine sparks of light, temporarily housed in a material world shaped in significant part by forces that do not have our spiritual evolution as their primary interest. The Archons, whether you understand them as literal cosmic entities or as psychological forces, as external manipulators or as internalized patterns of self-betrayal, are real in their effects. They operate most overtly at the crossroads. They are most active, most persuasive, precisely when the stakes are highest. And the Aeon, that inner divine spark, that authentic self that remembers its origin in the light, doesn't always announce itself with trumpets. Usually it's just a flicker, a stubborn, irrational, inarticulate no
that refuses to fully comply, even when every clever argument has been marshaled against it. Sometimes I wonder about the alternative timelines. Given what I know about the multiverse and the branching nature of reality, there is presumably a version of the story where Sunny doesn't get arrested in Bangkok, where he returns to Cambodia with all the heroin and supplies and his infectious enthusiasm breaks my vacillation, where I choose the Arkontic path, not just for a season, but as a defining identity. What happens to that, Damien? Does he eventually escape? Does he write the book from the inside of that darkness and somehow transforms it into light? Or does he delve deeper, surrender more and more of his aeonic self to the counterfeit architecture the Archon was so eager to build around him? I don't know. I genuinely don't know. What I do know is this. The thing I remember feeling most powerfully during those 10 days of deliberation was not temptation, and it wasn't fear. It was the strange, solemn certainty that if I do this, I will never be able to turn back. It felt less like a choice of what to do and more like a choice of what to be. And once I decided to be that person, I understood at some level beyond rational thought that there was no returning to the self I had been. That is the nature of every genuine Arkontic threshold. It doesn't just ask for your behavior, it asks for your essence. It asks you to consent to a fundamental reorientation of your inner light away from its source and toward the counterfeit. And somehow, through grace, through luck, through the mysterious workings of a universe that may be more responsive to our inner signal than we dare believe, I didn't cross it. Genothi Seotan, know thyself. Maybe in the end, I did. One of the great revelations of modern scholarships is just how wide the Gnostic family tree really is. When we say Gnosticism, some people might picture a small, eccentric sect in the back alleys of ancient Alexandria. What the scholars in the book The Gnostic World reveal is something far more sweeping, a current that flowed through an extraordinary range of spiritual and religious movements across 2,000 years and multiple continents. Let me give you a tour. First, we see the Mandians. The Mandians are one of the oldest continuous Gnostic communities still existing today, found historically in the fertile riverlands of what is now Iraq and Iran, though today scattered across the world, with communities in places such as the United States and Australia. To imagine the Mandians, one must picture a people shaped by living water, along the winding banks of the Tigris and Euphrates, beneath skies shimmering with desert heat and the amber glow of sunset. Generations gathered where reeds whispered in the warm wind and rivers carried both sustenance and sacrament. The scent of wet earth mingled with date palms and distant cooking fires as white-robed priests stood knee-deep in flowing water, speaking prayers older than empires while the river shimmered like a boundary between worlds. Scholar Brica Nasaria, one of the contributors in the Gnostic World, describes the Mandians as a community possessing an elaborate sacred literature, intricate baptismal rituals performed in living, flowing water, and a cosmology bearing unmistakably Gnostic hallmarks, a transcendent divine source, a fallen and fractured world, and a sacred path of purification by which the soul may return to the great life. The radiant fullness from which it came. Their great sacred text, the Ginza Rabba, preserves vivid mythological accounts of the soul's perilous journey through cosmic realms, through darkness, memory, and celestial gates. And uniquely, among ancient Gnostic traditions, the Mandians revere not Jesus, but John the Baptist, as their great spiritual ancestor, a prophet of living water, purification, and remembrance. To stand among the Mandians in antiquity would have been to encounter a people who understood rivers not merely as waterways, but as sacred thresholds, mirrors or of heaven flowing through the dust of the world, where every baptism became a reenactment of the soul's longing to return.
Next, we have the Manicheans. In the 3rd century CE, a visionary Persian prophet named Mani synthesized Zoroastrianism, Buddhism, and Christianity into a universal religion intended to encompass all of humanity. The scholar Ian Gardner, writing in the Gnostic World, describes Mani as one of the history's most truly extraordinary religious geniuses, a man who traveled extensively, studied multiple traditions with great care, and fashioned from them a cosmological vision of breathtaking scope and detail. Scholar Jason Bedun adds that the Manichean path to salvation centered on a cosmic drama of light and darkness, the divine light of the spirit scattered into the material world by the forces of darkness, slowly being gathered and liberated through the spiritual awakening of human beings. At its height, Manicheanism was a world religion stretching from Spain to China. Augustine of Hippo, who would later become the most influential theologian of Western Christianity, was a Manichean for 9 years before converting to Orthodox Christianity. Emperor Diocletian persecuted the Manicheans as savagely as Nero had persecuted the early Christians, and yet the tradition survived in Chinese temple art, in Coptic manuscripts, in fragments of song and scripture, until scholars in the 20th century began piecing it back together. The Bogomils and the Cathars. Medieval Europe produced one of the most dramatic Gnostic flowerings in history, and one of the bloodiest suppressions. Scholar Zdenko Zlatar in the Gnostic World traces the thread from the Bulgarian Bogomils of the 10th century through to the Cathars of 12th and 13th century southern France. The Cathars built a society in the Languedoc region of France that was, by many accounts, remarkable for its spiritual depth, its relative tolerance, and its institutional independence from Rome. They called the material world the creation of a lesser malevolent being, Rex Mundi, the king of the world, and believed the soul's task was to escape the cycle of reincarnation and return to the good God of pure light. They had two levels of adherence, the credentes, the ordinary believers, and the perfecte, those who had received the consolamentium of or a Gnostic baptism of the Spirit, and had committed to a life of radical asceticism and spiritual service. In 1209, Pope Innocent III launched the Albigensian Crusade against them. When a crusader general asked his papal legate how to distinguish Cathars from Orthodox Catholics in the besieged city of Béziers, the legate reportedly replied, "Kill them all! God will know his own." 20,000 people were slaughtered. By 1244, the last Cathar stronghold, the mountain fortress of Mount Segur in the Pyrenees, had fallen. The Gnostic flame in the Christian West was, once again, nearly extinguished. Islamic Gnosticism. The Gnostic world devotes extensive coverage to what may surprise many listeners, the presence of deeply Gnostic currents within Islam. Scholar Miland Milani, writing on Sufism, notes that the concept of marifa, direct experiential knowledge of God, functions in Sufi tradition precisely as gnosis does in the Gnostic tradition, as the highest form of knowledge, surpassing mere doctrine or ritual, accessible only through the purification of the self and a direct encounter with the divine. Scholars also link a religion called Ismailism, a branch of Shia Islam with elaborate esoteric cosmologies bearing unmistakable Gnostic characteristics. The thread runs everywhere, once you know how to see it. The Gnostic current didn't disappear in the medieval West when the Cathars were destroyed. It went underground, and it resurfaced in two of the most fascinating intellectual traditions of European history, the Kabbalah and alchemy. Scholar Michael Schneider, writing in the Gnostic World, explores the deep structural parallels between Gnosticism and Jewish Kabbalah, the great tradition of Jewish mysticism that flowered in medieval Spain and southern France, right in the same region where the Cathars were building their church.
Both traditions posit a transcendent divine source that is infinite and beyond all attributes. Both speak of a process of emanation through which the infinite becomes manifest. Both include a figure of divine wisdom, Sophia in Gnosticism, the Shekinah in Kabbalah. And both describe a condition of exile and fragmentation that spiritual practice is designed to heal. Scholar Peter Marshall, also writing in the Gnostic world, traces alchemy's deep Gnostic roots. The famous Hermetic principles, as above, so below, inscribed on the legendary Emerald Tablet, encapsulates a vision of the cosmos as a system of correspondences in which the transformation of base metals into gold is simultaneously a map of the soul's transformation from ignorance to illumination. The alchemists weren't just trying to make gold. They were exploring the Gnostic conviction that matter itself contains hidden light, and that the work of the spiritual life is to liberate that light. Manly P. Hall, drawing from his extraordinary knowledge of Western esoteric tradition, connects all of this in what he calls the great chain of esoteric transmission, from the Gnostics through the Hermeticists, through the Kabbalists and alchemists, through the early Freemasons, all the way to the modern Theosophical movement. Although each of these disciplines contain their own unique vocabularies, iconography, and cultural ethos, the same essential convictions are similar. They each espoused that the material world is not the full story, that there is a deeper reality beneath the surface, and that the human being who awakens to that reality is transformed from the inside out. In the early 19th century, a remarkable English poet, painter and visionary named William Blake became perhaps the most important figure of what the Gnostic world calls the birth of modern Gnosticism. Scholar Peter Otto, who contributes the chapter on Blake to the Gnostic world, tells a wonderful story. In December 1825, the diarist Henry Crabb Robinson dined with Blake and was so baffled by the poet's views that he wrote in his diary, quote, "Shall I call him artist or genius, or mystic, or madman? Probably he is all." Robinson tried to have a theological conversation with Blake and found himself progressively overwhelmed. When he asked Blake about the God of the Old Testament and the opening of Genesis, "In the beginning, God created the heaven and earth," Blake replied with perfect Gnostic confidence that God was not Jehovah, but the Elohim, a lesser creator, and then proceeded to repeat, as Robinson wrote, "the doctrine of the Gnostics with sufficient consistency to silence one so unlearned as myself." Blake's great mythological works, the Book of Gerizim, the Marriage of Heaven and Hell, the vast prophetic poem Jerusalem, all are saturated with Gnostic imagery and logic. His central villain is a figure named Urizen, your reason, a tyrant god who chains the human soul in a world of limits, law, and measurement. Urizen is Blake's demiurge, and against Urizen, Blake sets the creative forces of imagination, energy, and desire, the divine spark in human beings struggling to break free from the prison of rationalism and conformity. Otto notes that what makes Blake extraordinary is not that he simply repeats ancient Gnosticism, but that he transforms it. For Blake, the goal is not to escape the material world and ascend to some purely spiritual realm. The goal is to bring the light of the vision into this world, to transform it from within rather than flee from it. As Blake wrote, "I know of no other Christianity and of no other gospel than the library both of body and mind to exercise the divine arts of imagination." In Blake's modern Gnosticism, the journey to the source of life takes you back into the heart of this world, not away from it. That is a profound and enduringly relevant development. Now let's make what may be the most intellectually consequential connection of this entire episode between Gnosticism and modern depth psychology. Carl Gustav Jung, the Swiss psychiatrist who founded analytical psychology and gave us concepts like the collective unconscious, archetypes, the shadow, and individuation, had a lifelong passionate engagement with Gnosticism.
According to scholar Robert Siegel, in The Gnostic World, Jung found in Gnosticism what he described as, quote, the historical counterpart of my psychology of the unconscious. He writes in his autobiography, Memoirs, Dreams, and Reflections, the experiences of the alchemists were, in a sense, my experience, and their world was my world. This was, of course, a momentous discovery. I had stumbled upon the historical counterpart of my psychology of the unconscious, the possibility of a comparison with alchemy, and the uninterrupted intellectual chain back to Gnosticism gave substance to my psychology. For Jung, the Gnostic myth of the divine spark trapped in matter and yearning to return to the Pleroma served as a psychological map. The divine spark is the self, in Jungian terms, the deepest layer of the psyche, the integrated totality of who we are, beyond the ego, beyond the persona, beyond all the social roles and defensive structures we construct. The demiurge and the archons are the psychic forces that keep us trapped in unconsciousness, the complexes, the projections, the automatic patterns of behavior that run us without our knowledge. And the Gnostic path of awakening, the path of gnosis, corresponds in Jungian terms to the process Jung called individuation, the gradual, often painful work of bringing unconscious contents into consciousness, integrating the shadow, recognizing the self, and becoming, for perhaps the first time, truly and wholly one self. Now, Siegel notes that Jung was not without his blind spots here. Jung tended to read Gnosticism through the lens of alchemy in ways that somewhat distorted the original meaning. The Gnostics were not ultimately seeking integration of opposites in the Jungian sense. They were seeking escape from the material world, a return to the purity of the divine source. That's not quite the same as Jungian individuation, but the family resemblance is real and deep. What Gnosticism gave Jung is a psychological language for the most ancient of spiritual insights, that there is something in the human being that is more than the ego, more than the persona, more than what the world has made of us, and what the discovery of that something, however it is named, however it is approached, is the most important work a human being can undertake. Another historical figure talked about in the Gnostic world is G.I. Gurdjieff, the Greek-American spiritual teacher whose ideas developed in the early 20th century continues to influence seekers around the world. Scholar Constance Jones, writing in the Gnostic world, draws the parallels clearly. Gurdjieff taught that human beings are not conscious in any meaningful sense. They are, in his words, machines. Asleep, automatic, mechanical, driven by habits, conditioning, and unexamined impulses. His description of ordinary human consciousness is worth quoting in full. A modern man lives in sleep. In sleep he is born, and in sleep he dies. Sound familiar? It should. This is the exact condition the Gnostics described as the predicament of the Heilig, the person so thoroughly identified with the material world that the divine spark in them never stirs. Gurdjieff further taught, directly paralleling the Gnostic account, that each person consists of two parts, what he called personality, the external self built up from education, culture, and circumstances, and essence, the real nature of each person deriving not from external influences but from something more fundamental. Under the conditions of ordinary civilized life, personality grows while essence remains undeveloped. Until essence is rediscovered and nourished, Gurdjieff taught humans are not complete and life is not real. Jones observes that for Gurdjieff, the work, his system of self-development, is organized precisely around the systematic discovery and development of essence against the grain of automatic personality. This is the Gnostic path in modern attire, the recovery of the divine spark against the deadening pressure of the archon-ruled world of habit and sleep. Now we arrive at what I consider the most astonishing Gnostic connection of this entire two-episode series, because this is where our fourth text, Carlos Castaneda's The Active Side of Infinity, enters the conversation. For those unfamiliar with Castaneda, he was an American anthropologist who published a celebrated and highly controversial series of books beginning in the 1960s, documenting his apprenticeship with a Yaqui Indian sorcerer from Mexico named Don Juan Matus.
Whether these books are literal ethnographic accounts, works of fiction, or something in between continues to be debated, but their content, the ideas they contain, is extraordinary by any standard. In The Active Side of Infinity, published in 1998, Don Juan describes to Castaneda what the sorcerers of ancient Mexico called predators. These are beings of a different order of awareness who, the ancient sorcerers discovered, have been feeding on human beings since time immemorial. Not on our physical bodies, but on the luminous energy of consciousness itself. Don Juan says, "What I'm saying is that what we have against us is not a simple predator. It is very smart and organized. It follows a methodical system to render us useless. Man, the magical being that he is destined to be, is no longer magical. He's an average piece of meat." Now compare that to the Gnostic description of the Archons, beings who maintain the existing cosmic order, who keep human beings in a state of confusion and distraction, and have a vested interest in making sure that we never wake up to our true divine nature. The Gnostic Archons are Don Juan's predators, almost word for word. But Don Juan goes even further. He describes what he calls a foreign installation, a part of the human mind that does not actually belong to the authentic self. He says, "Every one of us, human beings, has two minds. One is totally ours, and it is like a faint voice that always brings us order, directness, purpose. The other mind is a foreign installation. It brings us conflict, self-assertion, doubts, hopelessness." Here we have the Gnostic distinction between the divine spark, the authentic self, the faint voice that always brings order, directness, purpose, and the archon-imposed false self, the foreign installation that brings conflict, self-assertion, doubts, and hopelessness. The Gnostics called this the distinction between the pneuma, the divine spark in us, and the psyche, the lower soul, shaped and conditioned by the demiurge's world. Don Juan calls it the distinction between the true mind and the foreign installation. Again, different languages and cultures across time and space, yet the same essential reality is expressed. And the solution in both traditions is strikingly parallel. Don Juan calls it discipline, the capacity to face with serenity odds that are not included in our expectations. And specifically, inner silence, silencing the relentless chatter of the foreign installation. He says, "Sorcerers say that discipline makes the glowing coat of awareness unpalatable to the flyers. The result is that the predators become bewildered. An indelible glowing coat of awareness is not part of their cognition." The Gnostics would have recognized this immediately. Manly P. Hall describes the Gnostic spiritual discipline as, quote, "a secret discipline for the release of man's internal content by means of which he can become aware of his place in the divine plan of things." The Gnostics believed, Hall writes, that salvation must be earned. They believed that the individual must make a science out of his redemption. A science of redemption. Inner discipline. Silencing the foreign installation. Awakening the divine spark. Don Juan in the Sonoran Desert. The Gnostics in the libraries of Alexandria. Unique traditions separated by centuries and speaking different languages, yet describing the same challenging reality beyond the reality described by our own physical senses. A reality that explains why it is humans seem to have such a difficult time achieving balance within themselves and with the planet they inhabit. One of the most fascinating chapters in the Gnostic world is scholar Frederick Kwiatkowski's analysis of Gnostic themes in Hollywood cinema, specifically three films released in 1998, Dark City, The Matrix, and The Truman Show. What Kwiatkowski's analysis reveals is something important, which is that the Gnostic worldview, as reflected throughout time and space and throughout a variety of cultures, is that it is not, nor never has been, a lifeless relic of antiquity. The Gnostic ethos is very much alive in our cultural imagination right now. In all three of these films, a protagonist discovers that the world they live in is an elaborate illusion, an artificial reality constructed and maintained by powerful beings who have a vested interest in keeping the protagonists and everyone around them from discovering the truth. Neo in The Matrix discovers that reality as he knows it is a computer simulation created by machines who harvest human bioelectrical energy.
John Murdoch, in The Dark City, discovers that the city he inhabits is a constructed experiment run by alien beings called the Strangers. Truman Burbank, in The Truman Show, discovers that his entire life has been a reality television program, every detail controlled by a producer named Christoph. Kwiatkowski traces the precise structural parallels between these cinematic world builders and the Gnostic demiurge, Yaldabaoth. In all three cases, the world maker creates an illusory reality. The world maker is ignorant of certain aspects of human nature that ultimately exceed his control. The world maker has agents who maintain the illusion, the agents in The Matrix, the Strangers in Dark City, the actors in The Truman Show, all direct counterparts of the Gnostic archons. And the protagonist achieves liberation through a process of recognizing the illusory nature of the world and breaking through it. The fact that three major Hollywood films released in the same year independently dramatized this ancient Gnostic scenario tells us something. The Gnostic question, what if the world you think is real is not what it seems, and the beings who maintain it are not what they claim, is not a question our culture is done with. In some ways, it's more urgently alive today than it has been since the days of Valentinus. Adam Passame, another Gnostic World contributor, extends this analysis to popular culture more broadly, from Gnostic themes in science fiction literature to the growing online communities dedicated to exploring Gnostic ideas. The Gnostic current in popular culture, Passame argues, reflects a widespread hunger for exactly what Gnosticism has always offered, a framework for naming the sense that something is not right about the world, that the official story is incomplete at best, an outright lie at worst, and that there is more to human beings than the dominant system of any age are willing to acknowledge. One of the most important insights in the Gnostic world comes from scholar Harry Oldmeadow's chapter on what he calls the perennialist perspective on Gnosis. Oldmeadow represents a school of thought associated with thinkers like René Guénon, Fridtjof Schuon, and Ananda Kumaraswamy that perceives Gnosis as a universal human capacity for direct contact with ultimate reality. Schuon, one of the greatest voices of this tradition, defines Gnosis as intellectual knowledge of the absolute, a super-rational, purely intellectual knowing of what he calls metacosmic realities. Its Sanskrit equivalent is jnana, knowledge in its fullest sense, what Meister Eckhart calls divine knowledge. Oldmeadow argues that this kind of knowing, this direct, transformative encounter with reality as it actually is, appears in every integral spiritual tradition in human history. In Sufi, Marifa. In the Hindu, jnana. In the Buddhist, prajna. In the shamanic traditions of indigenous peoples worldwide, in the Gnostic traditions of antiquity and their medieval and modern descendants. Gary Tromp, the editor of the Gnostic World, makes a related point in his introduction that the Gnosis impulse, the quest for deep knowledge in which the mysteries of the cosmos are unveiled, is a crucial component in world religious and cultural life across virtually every tradition and every historical period. What this means is that Gnosticism is one of the clearest and most developed, most systematically elaborated expressions of something that human beings have been reaching toward since the beginning of recorded consciousness. Manly P. Hall, with characteristic depth, gives us perhaps the best single statement on this universal dynamic. Gnosticism was driven by a conviction that there could finally be only one form of knowledge, and that was universal. Not Greek knowledge or Jewish knowledge, or Egyptian knowledge or Persian knowledge, but a universal recognition of the divine mystery that underlies all tradition, all culture, all epochs. That universalism is not naive. It doesn't erase real differences between traditions, but it does suggest that what the Gnostics were pointing at, the divine spark in every human being, the possibility of direct contact with ultimate reality, the imperative to wake up rather than sleep, is not culturally contingent. It is humanly essential. We're approaching the end of our two-episode journey, and I want to spend a few minutes bringing everything we've just explored all the way home to you, here, now, in the 21st century. Here's the question I keep returning to. Why does this matter?
Why should you, whatever your background, whatever your beliefs, whatever your relationship to former religion, care about a set of spiritual traditions that the Roman Emperor Diocletian persecuted and the medieval church tried to annihilate, and that survived only in leather-bound jars in the Egyptian desert and coded symbols in alchemical manuscripts? Here's my answer as a metaphysical detective. We live in an age of extraordinary information and extraordinary confusion. We have access to more knowledge, in the ordinary sense, than any civilization in history, and yet, by most honest measures, we seem to be more spiritually and psychologically lost, more fragmented, more anxious, more disconnected from genuine meaning than almost any previous era. We have the noise of 1,000 channels and a troubling silence where the soul used to speak. The Gnostics lived in a time not unlike our own. The traditional structures were collapsing. The old authorities were no longer trusted. The world seemed to be administered by forces that cared very little for human flourishing. Into that context, they offered something radical, a recognition that you are not what you have been told you are. You are not a sinner in need of management, not a consumer in need of products, not a data point in need of optimization. You are a being of light, in need of remembering. The Gnostic challenge is the challenge to make your spiritual life a genuine science of self-inquiry, not that kind of faith that acts as the suspension of intellectual questioning, but faith as the full engagement of every faculty, rational, intuitive, emotional, contemplative, in the deepest possible investigation of what is real. Hall writes, "The Gnostics believed that salvation must be earned. They believed that the individual must make a science out of his own redemption, and that the redemption of the individual is the great science, the final end of all the scientific searching." And Don Juan in the Sonoran Desert says essentially the same thing in different words. The sorcerer's revolution is that they refused to honor agreements in which they did not participate. Nobody ever asked me if I would consent to be eaten by beings of a different kind of awareness. We did not agree to be reduced. We did not agree to forget. The Gnostic, the sorcerer, the mystic, the poet, the psychologist in the Jungian tradition, all of these, in their different ways, are saying the same thing. Enough. I am going to remember. The Gospel of Thomas, that extraordinary text from Nag Hammadi that continues to challenge and unsettle readers 2,000 years after it was written, ends with these words attributed to Jesus. "Whoever discovers the meaning of these sayings will not taste death." Note that it doesn't say you won't experience death. It says you won't taste it. Perhaps Thomas in this verse is equating taste with the experience of fear. Whoever discovers the meaning of these sayings will not fear death. Which reminds me of another Gnostic-sounding verse, this one from 1 John 4:18. "There is no fear in love, but perfect love drives out fear, because fear has to do with punishment. The one who fears is not made perfect in love." Whether in the Gospel of Thomas, the Gospel of Truth, the Mandean Ginza, or the words of John, the message echoes across the centuries. Ignorance breeds fear, but knowledge born of love dissolves it. And where fear ends, perhaps gnosis begins.

All right, that's the show for today. 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

Hello, everyone. This is KNYOLP coming right at you from beautiful downtown Fort Bragg. And this is Polly Lynn with Ground Zero for the next 2 hours. I have a whole juxtaposition of beautiful music from all over. Some new, some old, jazz, blues. I got a little bit of reggae. I got stuff that is unusual. So let's get started, shall we?

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Wendy shares 42 years. 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They're just super friendly staff. I just love everybody there. Monday through Saturday, they're available from 7 to 5, and Sundays from 8 to 5. They have, again, wonderful, wonderful coffees and teas and mixed drinks of all kinds. So, hey, Wendy, thank you for supporting KNYO.

growing up in the woods, and everybody knows how to hunt, grow a little something in their garden. They don't need a lot of money for much. Man, these pharmaceutical companies come along, get everybody hooked on them pills.

Oh, yes, that's a new release by Dirtwire and Ahi. Just released in 2 weeks ago, called Alien Dirt. And We Out There by Future Cowboys, they're from New Orleans. They're a great, great band. They're talking about getting away in the swamps. And we started, before that we had Jaw Wobble. He's from England. He was actually named Jaw Wobble by his very good friend Sid Vicious. And that's from the album The Usual Suspects, Visions of You. And we started out with One Love, One Heart, and One Family. And that's from Addis Pablo from Jamaica.

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We're on the 107.7 FM dial, and we're streaming live at knyo.org.

Wow. That is just a recent discovery for me anyway. That's Felix Martin playing a double neck 16 string electric guitar. Pretty cool. That was La Llorona, and he's on tour right now in the States and beyond. So, I mean, really intense, beautiful music coming out from Felix Martin, young guy. Let's see. Before that, we had a Jackie Mattu with the drum song done in dub. And we had Time before that was Don Carlos. And Next to Normal by the band Luscious. That's a new release. Luscious is out of Brooklyn, New York. All right. Well, let's continue on with this little journey here. Hope you're having a fine day. It is beautiful out. A little crispy this morning.

All right, we have Fred the Gorilla playing here on our first Friday celebration at KNYO on August 7th. The music starts at 6:30, goes till about 8:30. Should be a lot of fun, man. Fred the Gorilla is going to fill the streets with some big sounds. They are incredible. And also with the band Gaia. I believe that's his sons. Anyway, they are incredible. They're so much fun. Great batch of musicians. All local, right here. Beautiful coastline.

Oh, yes. Give it time. Isn't that the truth for all things? That's a re-release from February of this year, 2026, by Eric Lindell. I really enjoy his music. And we had Doobie Brothers with White Sun before that. That was released in 1972. Also had Pretty Lights with Rainbows and Waterfalls. And we started out with Tell Me Something Good, Chaka Khan. Woohoo!

Oh, sounds of joy right there. Yes, indeed. This is KNYOLP. We are Radioactive People Powered. We're coming right at you from beautiful downtown Fort Bragg. We're at 325 North Franklin Street. Come check us out on our first Friday celebration. That's August 7th from 6:30 to 8:30. We got the big horns happening with Fred the Gorilla and his the band following will be Gaia. That's his son. He's got an incredibly talented family. He done well. Here we go.

The Halusa Nation. The human beings. The people. See the spiritual in the natural. Through sense and feeling. Everything is related. All the things of earth and in the sky have spirit. Everything is sacred. Confronted by the alien nation, the subjects and the citizens see the material religions through trauma and numb. Nothing is related. All the things of the earth and in the sky have energy to be exploited. Even themselves, mining their spirits into souls sold. Into nothing is sacred, not even their self. The Ally Nation.

That's right. We are the revolution. And our kids are on top of it. One Day by the Neighborhood Kids. They are out of the San Diego area. And then we had Alien Nation by John Trudell and Hallucination, the band. And then before that, we had Together with Ray Barreto. And Good Times Roll with Grizz and the Big Gigantics from Detroit. Big sounds coming out of Detroit. Tawaka before that was Subtribe, right out of Australia. Love that band. They are just kicking out some good tunes. All right, we're going to continue on. This is Ruined Land by Audio Pharmacy.

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1: Suddenly thunder rolled, lightnings leapt upward, and the mountains quaked. Fire and smoke belched forth, falling ruinous upon the earth.

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Much love.

Ah, that's the big, big sound of Carl Denson, Three Kinds of Strength. And before that, we had What's Done is Done, Allman Brothers. That was released in 1994. What's Done is Done. Inner City Blues started out with by Sly Dunbar. Big shout out to my friends and family out there that are listening. Much love, people. Thank you so much for your support. And let's have a wonderful, wonderful August coming right up, right on the threshold there.

Oh, yes, it is the full moon right now. Oh, my gosh, it was gorgeous this morning over the ocean. And I just dedicate the drums to the moon always. Full moon, the full buck moon.

KNYLLP, we are radioactive and people-powered, coming right at ya from beautiful downtown Fort Bragg.

0: Well, I'm not sure how the time flies, but it sure does, doesn't it? That was Rat Race by Antibala. Kind of a nice rendition of Bob Marley's song. Anyway, time to say so long for now. It's been swell. And I'll see you next Thursday. And it'll be August. Wow. Anyway, tra-la, whatever you do, do it well. And be kind, even when you don't wanna. Much love, over and out.
1: 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It's a great radio station. I'm happy to support them, and I think that you should too. And by all means, listen as often as possible.

0: Do you like our owl?
1: It's artificial.
0: Of course it is.
1: Must be expensive.
0: Very. I'm Rachel.
1: Deckard.
0: It seems you feel our work is not a benefit to the public.
1: Replicants are like any other machine. They're either a benefit or a hazard. If they're a benefit, it's not my problem.
0: May I ask you a personal question?
1: Sure.
0: Have you ever retired a human by mistake?
1: No.
0: But in your position, that is a risk.
2: Is this to be an empathy test? Capillary dilation of the so-called blush response? Fluctuation of the pupil? Involuntary dilation of the iris?
1: We call it void comp for short.
0: Mr. Deckard, Dr. Eldon Terrell.
2: Demonstrate it. I want to see it work.
1: Where's the subject?
2: I want to see it work on a person. I want to see a negative before I provide it a positive.
1: What's that going to prove?
2: Indulge me.
1: On you?
2: Try her.

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1: Hi, this is Wendy from the Mendocino Cookie Company. I want you to know I listen to KNYO as often as I can, and for sure in the wee hours of the morning when I'm baking all those cookies that you love so much. It's a great radio station. I'm happy to support them, and I think that you should too. And by all means, listen as often as possible.

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0: Eric Clapton calls him without a doubt the best guitar player alive. He's a brilliant, innovative guitarist, an intense vocalist, and an incredible showman. There's only one Buddy Guy.
1: Yeah. Hello, Houston.

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Going to the same old place.

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baby, baby, baby, baby, baby, baby, baby, baby, baby, baby, baby, baby, baby, baby, baby, baby, baby, baby, baby, baby, baby, baby, baby, baby, baby, baby, baby, baby, baby, baby, baby, baby, baby, baby, baby, baby, baby, baby, baby, baby, baby, baby, baby, baby, baby, baby, baby, baby, baby, baby, baby, baby, baby, baby, baby, baby, baby, baby, baby, baby, baby, baby, baby, baby, baby, baby, baby, baby, baby, baby, baby, baby, baby, baby, baby, baby, baby, baby, baby, baby, baby, baby, baby, baby, baby, baby, baby, baby, baby, baby, baby, baby, baby, baby, baby, baby, baby, baby, baby, baby, baby, baby, baby, baby, baby, baby, baby, baby, baby, baby, baby, baby, baby, baby, baby, baby, baby, baby, baby, baby, baby, baby, baby, baby, baby, baby,

few moments that we have left, we want to talk right down to earth in a language that everybody here can easily understand.